speak now. Come now, rise now from the forest, from the fathoms, from the field of nerve. Take out my blood, my skin, my flesh, and walk. Father of my life, speak now, come now. Rise now from the forest, from the fathoms, from the field of nerve. Take down my blood, my flesh, my skin. Father of my life, speak now, come now. Rise now from the forest, from the furrows, from the fields of Nid. Take down my blood, my flesh, my skin.

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0: o'clock. 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Right. 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Majestic. I see you've got a new sword. Well, it's a great trusting. Majestic again. It was a nice.
1: Auntie May has come to stay. Oh, lovely, Auntie May. We'll have such fun with dance and sing when Auntie comes to stay.
2: When Moth went to ball, I was excited. It was the first time I'd seen her. I was surprised by how bad it was. The man who said everything was fine should go on, and that all should go according to place the ball. She placed the ball carefully on the kitchen table, even with her tender and typhus hands, tiny specks of light as it goes to the knitting the surface of the street. So she only started to say to me, shall we touch? I reached out to touch the dry was on myself, slipped to find my hand, and slapped away. Something surprised me viciously.
3: Child cries and shout echo trainers. 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

0: slept well the night before, the excitement turned great. 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
2: And it came to pass one cold winter's night, dark of footfalls and surrounded the winding path to scar and all. 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

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I'll never forget it. 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

0: drops back down. 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
1: 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I found it!
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Hey, this is Elle from Cassettes and Chocolate Milk, here to present an array of spooky songs for FOTW's Halloween listening party. For the uninitiated, you can expect some dark synth pop, Italo disco, and some 80s music with some pretty creepy themes. We just heard Donatella Rettore, also known as Rettore, with Ero. It charted at number 37 in the Italian charts in 1978, and it's a fascinating mash of both disco and prog, and I'm all here for it. Speaking of over the top, this is Curious, the 2018 single from The Voids. Of course, you'd recognise the vocal stylings of Julian Casablancas, but this is another universe away from The Strokes. Curious is a wild ride. To me, it's like glitched up Bagra meets dubstep, and it's a menacing vibe unlike any other.

That was the London-based musician Azia with her 2021 single Heaven For Me. The song is about romanticising toxic relationships, or in other words, being in love with a person plagued by their own inner demons. In that way, Heaven For Me has an interesting duality about it, in that it's a kind of heaven existing in a kind of hell. Now, it wouldn't be an episode of CNCM without Queen being shoehorned into the mix. This is arguably their most macabre song, I'm Going Slightly Mad. It featured on their 1991 album Innuendo. It's quite a surreal portrait of a person who is mentally unravelling, but it's not as severe as all that. The lyrics are cheeky and lighthearted. And in terms of the sound design, every instrument, every effect gives way to this very Victorian impression of madness, whether it's the creepy organ or vocoder arpeggios or the shrill scream of a woman in the distance, or even Brian's guitar rocking back and forth. Modern commentators have suggested that the lyrics were connected with Freddie's mental decline due to AIDS, but in spite of its inherent tragedy, it's clear that Freddie is still delighting in his craft and in his creativity. Here, I think his genius has never been more evident.

Released as a single in 2013, that was Franz Ferdinand with Evil Eye. Its music video is a pastiche of gruesome low-budget horror films of the 80s with oodles of squelchy bits and dismemberment, all shonky and in bad taste, of course. Still, with 1L, we're a synth-pop band from Split, active between 1982 and 1985, and after 37 years, active again in 2021. Their first album, The Trip, was released in 1982 and featured this track, Fixed Idea, and for lack of any other information, its creepy organ deems it worthy of inclusion in this year's Halloween listening party. Enjoy.

What an incredible song that was, Gabriel featuring Valentina from Joe Goddard. For me, it's a song that's very haunting and haunted, stuck in 2011 with a sacred form of rage that is tragic yet empowering. Now for All You Zombies by the Hooters. A number of versions of this song were recorded throughout the 80s, but I suggest you veer away from the slower, earlier versions of this song and hit the 7-inch single, which was a huge success in Australia in 1985. Aside from the mention of zombies in the title and its generally apocalyptic flavour, I guess you could say, the songwriting of All You Zombies is quite interesting. The song was co-written by Rob Hyman and Eric Bazillion. It was Rob who originally suggested the lyric, "All you people hide your faces, all you people in the street." Eric wanted another lyric, and so Rob suggested that people be replaced by zombies, not literally, of course. The term All You Zombies felt really familiar to Eric, and it hung around for like a year or two before he realized that All You Zombies was actually the title of a short story that he had read in the seventh grade. And although Rob suggested the lyric, he had never read the short story or had even heard of it.

This final autumn by DDT featured on their 1992 album Spring Actress. The song alludes to Alexander Pushkin, a poet who was known for his bursts of creativity, particularly in autumn. Yet the final autumn of his own life, Pushkin wrote nothing. The lyrics speculate what would have been going through Pushkin's mind. In the final autumn, not a verse, not a sigh. The final songs fell like leaves in the summer. Like a farewell bonfire, an epoch is burning out, and we observe the shadow and the light in the final autumn. Goodbye to All I Know by Danish pop trio Who Made Who is beautiful and unnerving. Each chord changes like a shift of gear. Each line announces a desire for personal oblivion, but it exists as a messy, uneasy snapshot, always uncomfortable, always unsettled.

From the 2012 Bandcamp release Nostalgia, that was Night Signs from the synthwave Outrun and Italo-disco composer and producer Vincenzo Salvia. Now for some more of that Italo-disco I promised earlier, this is Love Emotion, the English language version of Le Démon Diminué from French band Image. And admittedly, Midnight Demons has more relevance to Halloween than Love Emotion, but I have an unshakable allegiance to this version as I heard it first, so Love Emotion it is. Released in 1986, it was a monster debut hit in France, peaking at number one for 13 weeks.

Oscars Phobia were a synthpop duo formed in the spring of 1993 in Belgrade. What you heard just there, Belly Del Cult, Old White Cleavage, is among their most enduring legacies, appearing on minimal synth and Yugo Wave playlists alike. Thank you very much for listening. This has been Al from Cats That Send Chocolate Milk for FOTW's Halloween Listening Party. I'll leave you in tears with Tears in the Typing Pool by Broadcast. Have a good night.

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2: 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Of blood? 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

am Zoltar, the great gypsy, and I can see your fortune. 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

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Happy Halloween!

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1: Boy, don't you go in there. Come out of there, boy. Don't you know that house is haunted?
2: An old deserted mansion on an old forgotten road. Where the better ghosts in Dublin always hang out. One night they threw a party in a manor a la mode, and they cordially invited all the gang out. At a dark, bewitching hour, when the fun was loud and hearty, a notorious wallflower became the life of the party. The spooks were having their midnight fling. The merrymaking was in full swing. This raised themselves into a cheerful flame. When the skeleton in the closet started to dance, now a goblin giggled with fiendish glee. A shout rang out from a big banshee. Amazement was in every ghostly glance. When skeleton in the closet started to dance, all the witches were in stitches while his steps made rhythmic thumps, and they nearly dropped their broomsticks when he tried to do the bumps. You never heard such an ugly laughter, such hilarious.

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Happy Halloween!

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But when I got there, they treated this boxcar and gone. 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

0: You're on the Halloween listening party on FOTW Radio. Happy Halloween. It's story time. 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
1: Warning. The following documentary might contain content that is disturbing for young listeners. Parental guidance is recommended.
2: Film music must supply what actors cannot say. The music can give to an audience their feelings. It must really convey what the word cannot do. But the strange thing about cinema, and this would go for television film, is that no one really knows why music is needed. I would say after a lifetime in it, I cannot tell you why. But it is not complete without it.
1: What would the movie Psycho be without his stabbing strings? Or the films of Dario Argento without the music of Goblin? The Exorcist without Tubular Bells? Or Friday the 13th, without its ki ki ki ma ma ma.

0: As you heard from Bernard Herrmann there before, that movies are almost nothing without their music. There is one film that was made exceptional by its score, a special film made at a high point in the history of the horror genre.
1: Welcome back to the show. Stephen King is the best-selling author of such books as Carrie and The Shining, both of which were made into old-fashioned movie thrillers. His other horror novels include The Stand and Salem's Lot, which became a TV special. He has now ventured into an original screenplay entitled Creepshow.
2: There's no joke about someone asking directions how to get to Carnegie Hall and being told, practice, practice. In a new version, if someone asks how to become a successful movie director, whose early films are cult triumphs and whose most recent one has been hailed as the hottest film in the country, grossing $8 million in its first 5 days, you wouldn't expect the answer to be, go to Pittsburgh and stay there.
3: I don't know if I find it necessarily frivolous to just go out and be scared. I don't, really, because I'm looking forward to Creepshow, which is a project that we're going to do together, and which is just very scare.
4: Yeah, just get in there and try to scare people. That's fun. Yeah. That's fun.
0: In 1979, two giants of the horror business came together. Writer Stephen King and filmmaker George Romero, along with producer Richard P. Rubenstein. They wanted to make a movie version of King's epic novel, The Stand. But first, they needed to prove to investors that they were in fact a good team. So they came up with the idea of making a tribute to the old EC horror comics of the 1950s that they had loved so much as kids. A light-hearted horror movie designed only to make the audience jump in their seats. Stephen King wrote the script, Richard P. Rubenstein organized the finance, and by July 1981, they were able to start production, setting up in the gymnasium of a local Pittsburgh high school. By November the following year, the movie was complete and out in cinemas, boasting stars like Leslie Nielsen and Vivica Lindfors, and new stars like Ed Harris and Ted Danson. Creepshow became a well-loved film. But the jewel in Creepshow's crown was in fact the wonderful score composed by John Harrison, who was working as the film's first assistant director. This is the story of how Creepshow's music came about almost by accident, how John was able to weave a score out of a single synthesizer, the legendary Prophet 5, along with a grand piano and a small choir, how he tapped into the mysterious Disarray, the Russian-invented theremin, and a folk song from 19th century Pennsylvania. And it all started with a childhood love of going to the movies.

0: Well, I guess I was always interested in it as a kid. Growing up in the States, going down to the movie houses where I lived in Pittsburgh, which is where I grew up, there was a couple of movie houses right down the street from where I lived, and I was allowed, even back in the 50s, when I was a little kid, I was allowed to go by myself, and my brother and I would go down.
1: Imagine yourself as one of the crew of this faster-than-light spaceship of the future.
0: And I guess, like any kids, I just kind of loved the whole experience of it and loved movies and went all the time. In school, I was in all the school plays, and then I went to college and I studied theater arts and so forth, and probably knew by the time I was in my 20s that I wasn't going to make a living in the theater, but that I had always loved film. I was very lucky because in the 70s in Pittsburgh, there was a lot of film activity going on. There was a public television station called WQED, which was doing a lot of national programming for the major network there, and a lot of it was drama, and I was able to work there. And then in Pittsburgh, George Romero was making all of his movies. And if you wanted to be in the film business, you ultimately crossed paths with George. A wonderful guy and very willing to mentor and help.
2: Besides his love of film, John was also a self-taught musician.
0: As a player, I was self-taught. I never went to music school and never studied any instrument particularly. Taught myself how to play the piano and the bass. And the music that really spoke to me ultimately was blues and rhythm and blues. You know, James Brown. He was a hugely influential character in my life. I used to travel to see his band play. And then blues artists like Muddy Waters and Howlin' Wolf and Buddy Guy were hugely influential on me. And then, of course, the rock bands that came out in the 60s and 70s that influenced all of us, guys like Hendrix and Jeff Beck and Eric Clapton and people like that. So I had been playing and singing professionally almost all of my life, and it's not that I took it for granted, but it was a part of my life that just was on autopilot. I just always did it. When I went off to college, I made money playing in bands and doing gigs. And then I had an opportunity to go out on the road with a guitarist named Roy Buchanan, a very famous and extremely gifted artist.

0: And I was with him for about 4 years while I was trying to put my own film company together. I was trying to, you know, sort of juggle things, both things at the same time. So for a long time, they were kind of parallel enterprises, if you will. I never set out to be a film composer, but in Pittsburgh, when we were all coming up, in the independent film community that we had there, one never specialized in anything, really, because you had to do a little bit of everything in order to get the job done. So if you wanted to put together a small film production, since I played some piano, everybody thought, well, okay, you do the music. Or if the guy who was a pretty good photographer was around, you say, okay, well, you're going to shoot it. And that's how it all kind of came together. Everybody did a little bit of everything.
1: John's first real composing work was on a small feature film called Effects that he made with his partners at the time, Dusty Nelson and Pasquale Buba. The story was about a film crew trying to make a horror film while a killer picks them off one by one. John used a small ensemble of instruments for the soundtrack, a guitar, a flute, a piano, even a saxophone, as well as developing some of his trademark techniques, like running a low bass note through a phasing effect, which he would use again in Creepshow.
0: George had heard it. He knew of our work. And when I started working with him, I was actually his first assistant director, but he said, well, look, we need some music, so why don't you do it?
1: It was actually producer Richard P. Rubenstein who suggested that John would be a good first assistant director. At that time, John was working on screenplays for George and Richard's company, Laurel, and his music career was on the back burner.
0: In the case of Creepshow, I had no idea that I would ever be doing any music for him while we were making the movie. But there would be times we'd be sitting around just talking about what would the score sound like, what should we have. It was a very stylized movie, as you know, and was based on George's love of comics, and he and Steve King had put this whole thing together, and visually it has that style. And the original intention was to score it with library music, especially the library music of the 50s, where the style of the comic books that we were emulating kind of came from. So we acquired all of these library tracks and started listening to them. And George is a master. Even though he's not a musician himself, he actually has an incredible musical sense. And as an editor, he was always able to take two or three tracks in his earlier movies from library scores and cut them together and overlay them and turn them into something entirely new. And that's what we were going to do on Creepshow. But unfortunately, some of the tracks, the fidelity wasn't as good. Creepshow is different stories, so we were trying to come up with a musical identity for each episode in the overall movie. It was very hard to do, and I volunteered that I had a very sophisticated synthesizer for the time called the Prophet 5, and I said, look, I can create some interstitial stuff here just to bridge the gap between this piece and that piece, or if we need a little bit of undertone, I can create that, and that's how it started, really.
1: The synthesizer that John is talking about, the Prophet 5, was invented by Sequential Circuits in the late 70s, an American company based on the West Coast. It had a mysterious, eerie sound that became a staple of early 80s music, as you can hear in this track Ghosts by the group Japan.

0: never stops, and I've no particular place to go.
1: But it also had a strong association with horror. It had already been used by John Carpenter on his movie Halloween, as well as in his later scores with Alan Howarth.

one thing led to the next, and it was kind of like, well, we need a little something here, we need a little something there. And by the time it was done, I scored, you know, 85% of the movie. And then what are we going to do for a theme song? Well, okay, so I wrote that. And there we were.

John enlisted the help of friends from Carnegie Mellon University, where he had studied. Along with Mike Abelson from the music department, who played some of the grand piano, there was Michelle DiBucci, who was still a student and took on the task of arranging the choir. Quite by coincidence, she had just learnt about the Dies Irae, a religious piece of music that, in the words of Christopher Palmer, has haunted composers throughout the ages. Both a melody and a set of lyrics, composers would sometimes use one without the other. Here it is by Hector Berlioz in Symphonie Fantastique, using the melody.

girl who did my vocal arrangements loved the way it sounded when it was spoken like that. And a lot of it's nonsense words. Those are not actually, that isn't really Latin chanting. There's a bit of it. There are a few words here and there. But mostly it's almost vocal improvisation and getting a choir of whatever it was, 8 or 10 people, to talk, whisper in very exaggerated fashions. Every word is exaggeratedly articulated, and it just sounded good.

0: With the title theme done, there were five distinctive stories in Creepshow that John needed to score, starting first with the gruesome Father's Day.
1: This is the one where we began to realize we were going to want more original music, but at that time we scored a lot of it with the library music that we had. And so I did relatively small amounts of composing for that particular piece. It's a very kind of gothic, back from the dead revenge story. And it had a very classic, almost 50s Hammer film style to it. And George chose music that reflected that. What I did primarily on that was come up with stings and scares. When the father comes out of the grave, when the grave falls on Ed Harris's head, when Carrie Nye is killed, when the hand comes up out of the grave the first time and kills Vivica Lindfors. Those are all stings and terror score that I created that was tailor-made for that. Otherwise, most of that particular story is scored with the Capitol Music Library.
0: Production music libraries were a way that film companies could quickly score their films without needing to hire a composer. They would contact the library, describe what sort of music they needed, for example, suspense, action, exotic locations, and the library would then send them out a selection of music to listen to. It would then be a case of matching up the right bits of music with suitable scenes in the film. George had originally used the Capitol Music Library for his film Night of the Living Dead, and he naturally had a soft spot for their collection, which had also been used in a lot of low-budget sci-fi and horror films from the 1950s. The next story, The Lonesome Death of Geordie Verrill, would capture some of this atmosphere.
1: What I did for that was create all the sound effects around the meteor and the growth on Geordie Verrill, more atmospherics than anything else.

0: Barrel was such a, you know, a kind of an idiot savant, and he was basically not a comic character, but a pathetic character in a way, and so we leavened that out with a kind of comic score. So the music had a was very kind of funny.
1: Oh, you done it now, Jordy Verrill. You monkhead.
2: $200 for a broken media, Mr. Verrill. You must be joking. I wouldn't give you 2 cents.
3: Jordy Verrill, monkhead. Verrill luck's always in. You spell that kind of luck B-A-D.
0: You know, and I put in the old kind of almost like a theremin type of sound for the meteor and the things that were going on, hearkening back again to that old 50s kind of sci-fi score.
4: The theremin that John is talking about was a special electronic instrument, a very early one, taking its name from its Soviet inventor, Lev Terman. It was first used in movies by the Russian composer Shostakovich, way back in 1931, in a movie called Odd Nine.

but the theremin would become most well known in the 1950s, when the composer Bernard Herrmann used it in The Day the Earth Stood Still, linking it forever with the sound of alien invaders.

0: The next story, Something to Tide You Over, would musically tap into something much older still, a 19th century minstrel song that many of us will know from watching Warner Brothers cartoons as kids, with Foghorn Leghorn strutting across the screen, whistling it as a melody.
1: Tide You Over was one that I was given very early on because it had a more contemporary feel to it, and George was not happy at all with the different library tracks that we tried out on it. They all made it feel too retro, too old-fashioned, and he wanted something that was much more contemporary. He also wanted it to have a kind of sickly romantic feel to it. So I came up with this theme that used the Camp Town Races, which was being whistled throughout the piece.
0: John took this creative cue from the character of Richard, who's whistling it on the beach before burying Harry up to his head in the sand.
2: Harry, the maiden fair is waiting for her knight in shining corduroy. Come on!
0: And then later again, while he's having a shower, after Harry has been drowned. John completely transformed it into something new. He
1: twisted it around a little bit, made it minor key, made it augmented in a way that was kind of creepy at the same time, had a very kind of dark beauty to it.

use one library track a little bit for the comfort point scenes when he's driving out to the beach. And what I did there, because it had, again, that kind of romantic, almost soap opera-y feel to it, and what I could do with that is take elements of the music and weave in the Prophet 5 and kind of seamlessly come out of that library stock music into something that was original. And then, of course, we created a very rhythmic editing style for when the ghosts attack, when they actually come back to life and come and get Leslie Nielsen in his house. And I created, we call them the bongs, a very rhythmic, almost death knell kind of bong that would go along with these cuts. And over top of that would be this distorted melody of the Camptown Races that Leslie Nielsen had been whistling, that then became sort of the harbinger of his ultimate demise.

0: But it was John's music for the next story, The Crate, that was to be an absolute stunner. Set at the fictional Horlicks University, featured a voracious nightmare in a box, and a sinister plot with all the hallmarks of an Edgar Allan Poe story.
1: The Crate is perhaps the most classical story of them all. It has a very traditional, classical style, and so I wanted to give it a piece of music that sort of accompanied that. It's about professors in a college town, and they play chess. They're very sophisticated and erudite, and so the music really, I wanted to reflect that. So it has this kind of faux classical piano sonata type feel to it. At first, Fritz Weaver and the janitor open the crate, and there is the stings and scares when Fluffy emerges and kills the janitor.
2: Something shiny. It looks like a couple of emeralds.
1: And then Fritz Weaver goes home and tells Hal Holbrook about it, and Hal Holbrook suddenly sees his opportunity to get rid of the shrew of a wife he has. And so he comes down and starts cleaning up in order to lure his wife to her death. He has to get that monster in its crate moved into under the steps and clean up all the blood and the gore all around there before she gets there, because he's left a note for her to come. So it has an ascending scale of chordal progression there, because it also increases in tempo. It starts off very sort of slow and stating the theme, and then the closer he gets to knowing she's going to be there and the faster he has to work to clean up the blood, the chord progression starts to ascend and the tempo picks up.

is an interval called the Diabolus in Musica, which is an 11th musical interval, which is a particularly unnerving and not pleasant to hear kind of musical interval. And so when we would cut to her, the strings would come in and they would slide within that interval.

0: The final story was the one to really put the creep in Creepshow. They're Creeping Up on You, starring veteran actor E.G. Marshall, contained one of the most shocking endings for kids watching this back in the day. It also had a very distinctive droning soundtrack created by John, where he tapped into one of his favourite films as a kid.
1: You know, I've always loved composers like Berez, John Cage, people like that, and one of the most influential film scores that I've ever heard was the score for Forbidden Planet, which was hugely influential on me. And it, of course, is nothing but tone generation. It's not, you wouldn't even call it sort of musical in any kind of melodic sense, although it's incredibly powerful as a film score.

0: when we were talking about what we would do for this particular episode, it's got this very sterile environment that E.G. Marshall lives in, and it's all about him kind of running his empire, Howard Hughes, like from a citadel where he just controls it all electronically. But the idea is that he is so disconnected from humanity through technology that he can live in this penthouse and run his empire.
1: Heads are going to roll. I promise you that. Oh, yes. Hello, that you, White?
0: Furthermore, he wants to live in a hermetically sealed environment that is clean, free of germs and bugs, as he talks about. And so, instead of scoring it traditionally, we decided to create a sound that would reflect that, which would be nothing but electronics, nothing but sound that had nothing to do with any kind of traditional instrumentation or melody. And again, the Prophet 5, I was able to generate very strange electronic imagery, if you will, with this that we could continue to ramp up as the piece went on, so it became more and more prevalent. Especially with the appearances of any kind of cockroach. The music actually became, in my mind, the sound of the bugs coming, and until finally they invade completely. You hear it a little bit throughout the early part of it. You'll hear this buzzing kind of noise. You're wondering where it's coming from, and then all of a sudden, out of the corner of your eye, you'll see a bug. You'll see a roach, and he either goes after it or he kills it or whatever. And then it starts to happen more and more until finally they're coming from everywhere and he can't stop them and control them. And then finally they just come en masse, and then the whole thing goes crazy.

When it came time to write title music for the movie, George and I talked about it a lot in terms of what it should be. And I settled on this idea that because it was a kind of a comic book score, there should be something lyrical, almost seductive about the music, and in a way almost childlike. And that was the genesis of the theme that you hear repeated, and that is the opening title music, which I then reprised for the end title. But the difference was that I was able to find a way to incorporate different themes. If you listen carefully, you'll hear a piece of every one of the stories reprised in the end title music.

The difference between the way I worked with George and the way I worked on the scores for my own films is that because I was involved in the production all the way through, I was writing almost while the movie was being made, which was a great thing to be able to do. And I was involved in post, all through post. Unfortunately, in the world of today, most scores, and this is even true going back some years, the composer is brought in really at the last minute and shown the movie and asked to write the music. It's a rare occasion that the composer and the director have an ability to collaborate prior to the movie actually being finished. I had that kind of relationship with George, which was beneficial to the movies, I think. I guess in that way, it's kind of hard to say which piece I like the best. There are parts of even Creeping Up on You that I think are interesting sonically. The Crate would be the piece that's the most musically accomplished, although I think that the main and end title music that's the most musically accomplished, although I think that the main and end title music is also, I'm very proud of that.

0: John's greatest talent is for creating emotionally heart-wrenching music, as well as being able to create a feeling of light, hope, and mystery.
1: You know, shocks and stings are fine, but it's more interesting and complex if the music is a bit of a contrast to what's going on the screen. As long as it's moving you emotionally, that's the most important point.

You've been listening to John Harrison and the music of Creepshow. Thanks to Michelle DiBucci, Richard P. Rubenstein, Roy Donga, Sharif Hansa, Andy Rubb, and Sean Roger. And most of all, thanks to Sean Park, who encouraged me to get to the end. I was helped by the research of Paul Gagne and Randall D. Larson. This was made by IJ Wilson as part of the Halloween Listening Party on FOTW Radio.

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0: Greetings, all of you out there. ¿Qué pasa? And what's happening? How many are listening today? One listener? Two listeners? Three listeners? Four?
1: Follow the swing and the sound around. It's the Count's Countdown!
0: Ah, well, let's get it on, as they say, and start the countdown with a real sleeper. Last week, number 647 on the charts. This week, it inched its way up to number 12.

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1: 高尾でしょ。

What are you talking about? We decided my best interest? How can you know what my best interest is? How can you say...

0: 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Happy Halloween.
1: 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I'm hip. And right now, something very new for you. Ready? Huh?
2: Yeah!

0: one hobby. Decided to go out and do EVP sessions, take photographs, try and make contact with the spirit world. You made contact, all right.
1: When you give recognition, when you go into a place where a haunting phenomenon is going on, and you give recognition, you give it permission. And then it can do whatever it wants.
0: Don't pursue paranormal investigation. You're too open for this. That's why.

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1: When you're frustrated in a dream, you are really frustrated and you can't get out of it. Locked into the same repetitive movement. You can't stop running or you can't run fast enough. Or when there's passion in a dream, it has a vividness and a color that's almost beyond reality. Those kind of, the kind of feelings that people have in dreams, which is, you know, which is what, after everything that Jung and Freud and everybody wrote about dreams, I mean, it's definitely some it's an expression of things that are repressed in your normal life. So it's unconscious urges, unconscious desires, and their raw power emerge in the dreams. Appealed to me because it seemed as if it could be moved out of the horror genre, which is very definitely what the novel was, into something else. The something else is, in fact, a dream. And there's very distinct differences between the two genres. The horror genre scares, and that's mostly what it does. And in most horror films, there's attempts at explanation of where non-natural events came from. You attempt to explain cause using some bad pseudoscientific way. And in dreams, those things aren't explained. They're just there with amazing power. And part of the power is because causes aren't explained. So there are some unnatural events and unnatural entities in the keep. And specifically what they are and specifically where they came from aren't explained because they're states of mind.

0: Have you ever done something so stupid that it's left you completely afraid? Like playing records backwards, hanging out in cemeteries at night, or meeting strange people?
1: Who the fuck are you?
0: Rehan Khan, Mark McHugh, and Barry Glidden have all done exactly this by following their faulty GPS to a weird house in a strange suburb.

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0: You're on the Halloween listening party on FOTW Radio. Happy Halloween. It's story time. 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
1: Warning. The following documentary might contain content that is disturbing for young listeners. Parental guidance is recommended.
2: Film music must supply what actors cannot say. The music can give to an audience their feelings. It must really convey what the word cannot do. But the strange thing about cinema, and this would go for television film, is that no one really knows why music is needed. I would say after a lifetime in it, I cannot tell you why. But it is not complete without it.
1: What would the movie Psycho be without his stabbing strings? Or the films of Dario Argento without the music of Goblin? The Exorcist without Tubular Bells? Or Friday the 13th without its ki ki ki ma ma ma?

0: As you heard from Bernard Herrmann there before, that movies are almost nothing without their music. There is one film that was made exceptional by its score, a special film made at a high point in the history of the horror genre.
1: Welcome back to the show. Stephen King is the best-selling author of such books as Carrie and The Shining, both of which were made into old-fashioned movie thrillers. His other horror novels include The Stand and Salem's Lot, which became a TV special. He has now ventured into an original screenplay entitled Creepshow.
2: There's no joke about someone asking directions how to get to Carnegie Hall and being told, practice, practice. In a new version, if someone asks how to become a successful movie director, whose early films are cult triumphs and whose most recent one has been hailed as the hottest film in the country, grossing $8 million in its first 5 days, you wouldn't expect the answer to be, go to Pittsburgh and stay there.
3: I don't know if I find it necessarily frivolous to just go out and be scared. I don't really, because I'm looking forward to Creepshow, which is a project that we're going to do together, and which is just very scare.
4: Yeah, just get in there and try to scare people. That's fun. That's fun.
0: In 1979, two giants of the horror business came together. Writer Stephen King and filmmaker George Romero, along with producer Richard P. Rubenstein. They wanted to make a movie version of King's epic novel, The Stand. But first, they needed to prove to investors that they were in fact a good team. So they came up with the idea of making a tribute to the old EC horror comics of the 1950s that they had loved so much as kids. A light-hearted horror movie designed only to make the audience jump in their seats. Stephen King wrote the script, Richard P. Rubenstein organized the finance, and by July 1981, they were able to start production, setting up in the gymnasium of a local Pittsburgh high school. By November the following year, the movie was complete and out in cinemas, boasting stars like Leslie Nielsen and Vivica Lindfors, and new stars like Ed Harris and Ted Danson. Creepshow became a well-loved film. But the jewel in Creepshow's crown was in fact the wonderful score composed by John Harrison, who was working as the film's first assistant director. This is the story of how Creepshow's music came about almost by accident, how John was able to weave a score out of a single synthesizer, the legendary Prophet 5, along with a grand piano and a small choir, how he tapped into the mysterious Dice Ray, the Russian invented theremin, and a folk song from 19th century Pennsylvania. And it all started with a childhood love of going to the movies.

0: Well, I guess I was always interested in it as a kid. Growing up in the States, going down to the movie houses where I lived in Pittsburgh, which is where I grew up, there was a couple of movie houses right down the street from where I lived, and I was allowed, even back in the 50s, when I was a little kid, I was allowed to go by myself, and my brother and I would go down.
1: Imagine yourself as one of the crew of this faster-than-light spaceship of the future.
0: And I guess, like any kids, I just kind of loved the whole experience of it and loved movies and went all the time. In school, I was in all the school plays, and then I went to college and I studied theater arts and so forth, and probably knew by the time I was in my 20s that I wasn't going to make a living in the theater, but that I had always loved film. I was very lucky because in the 70s in Pittsburgh, there was a lot of film activity going on. There was a public television station called WQED, which was doing a lot of national programming for the major network there, and a lot of it was drama, and I was able to work there. And then in Pittsburgh, George Romero was making all of his movies. And if you wanted to be in the film business, you ultimately crossed paths with George. A wonderful guy and very willing to mentor and help.
2: Besides his love of film, John was also a self-taught musician.
0: As a player, I was self-taught. I never went to music school and never studied any instrument particularly. Taught myself how to play the piano and the bass. And the music that really spoke to me ultimately was blues and rhythm and blues. You know, James Brown. He was a hugely influential character in my life. I used to travel to see his band play. And then blues artists like Muddy Waters and Howlin' Wolf and Buddy Guy were hugely influential on me. And then, of course, the rock bands that came out in the 60s and 70s that influenced all of us, guys like Hendrix and Jeff Beck and Eric Clapton and people like that. So I had been playing and singing professionally almost all of my life, and it's not that I took it for granted, but it was a part of my life that just was on autopilot. I just always did it. When I went off to college, I made money playing in bands and doing gigs. And then I had an opportunity to go out on the road with a guitarist named Roy Buchanan, a very famous and extremely gifted artist.

0: And I was with him for about 4 years while I was trying to put my own film company together. I was trying to, you know, sort of juggle things, both things at the same time. So for a long time, they were kind of parallel enterprises, if you will. I never set out to be a film composer, but in Pittsburgh, when we were all coming up, in the independent film community that we had there, one never specialized in anything, really, because you had to do a little bit of everything in order to get the job done. So if you wanted to put together a small film production, since I played some piano, everybody thought, well, okay, you do the music. Or if the guy who was a pretty good photographer was around, you say, okay, well, you're going to shoot it. And that's how it all kind of came together. Everybody did a little bit of everything.
1: John's first real composing work was on a small feature film called Effects that he made with his partners at the time, Dusty Nelson and Pasquale Buba. The story was about a film crew trying to make a horror film while a killer picks them off one by one. John used a small ensemble of instruments for the soundtrack, a guitar, a flute, a piano, even a saxophone, as well as developing some of his trademark techniques, like running a low bass note through a phasing effect, which he would use again in Creepshow.
0: George had heard it. He knew of our work. And when I started working with him, I was actually his first assistant director, but he said, well, look, we need some music, so why don't you do it?
1: It was actually producer Richard P. Rubenstein who suggested that John would be a good first assistant director. At that time, John was working on screenplays for George and Richard's company, Laurel, and his music career was on the back burner.
0: In the case of Creepshow, I had no idea that I would ever be doing any music for him while we were making the movie. But there would be times we'd be sitting around just talking about what would the score sound like, what should we have. It was a very stylized movie, as you know, and was based on George's love of comics, and he and Steve King had put this whole thing together, and visually it has that style. And the original intention was to score it with library music, especially the library music of the 50s, where the style of the comic books that we were emulating kind of came from. So we acquired all of these library tracks and started listening to them. And George is a master. Even though he's not a musician himself, he actually has an incredible musical sense. And as an editor, he was always able to take two or three tracks in his earlier movies from library scores and cut them together and overlay them and turn them into something entirely new. And that's what we were going to do on Creepshow. But unfortunately, some of the tracks, the fidelity wasn't as good. Creepshow is different stories, so we were trying to come up with a musical identity for each episode in the overall movie. It was very hard to do, and I volunteered that I had a very sophisticated synthesizer for the time called the Prophet 5, and I said, look, I can create some interstitial stuff here just to bridge the gap between this piece and that piece, or if we need a little bit of undertone, I can create that, and that's how it started, really.
1: The synthesizer that John is talking about, the Prophet 5, was invented by Sequential Circuits in the late 70s, an American company based on the West Coast. It had a mysterious, eerie sound that became a staple of early 80s music, as you can hear in this track, Ghosts, by the group Japan.

0: never stops, and I've no particular place to go.
1: But it also had a strong association with horror. It had already been used by John Carpenter on his movie Halloween, as well as in his later scores with Alan Howarth.

one thing led to the next, and it was kind of like, well, we need a little something here, we need a little something there, and by the time it was done, I scored, you know, 85% of the movie. And then what are we going to do for a theme song? Well, okay, so I wrote that, and there we were.

John enlisted the help of friends from Carnegie Mellon University, where he had studied. Along with Michael Abelson from the music department, who played some of the grand piano, there was Michelle DiBucci, who was still a student and took on the task of arranging the choir. Quite by coincidence, she had just learnt about the Dies Irae, a religious piece of music that, in the words of Christopher Palmer, has haunted composers throughout the ages. Both a melody and a set of lyrics, composers would sometimes use one without the other. Here it is by Hector Berlioz in Symphonie Fantastique, using the melody.

girl who did my vocal arrangements loved the way it sounded when it was spoken like that. And a lot of it's nonsense words. Those are not actually, that isn't really Latin chanting. There's a bit of it. There are a few words here and there. But mostly it's almost vocal improvisation and getting a choir of whatever it was, 8 or 10 people, to talk, whisper in very exaggerated fashions. Every word is exaggeratedly articulated, and it just sounded good.

0: With the title theme done, there were five distinctive stories in Creepshow that John needed to score, starting first with the gruesome Father's Day.
1: This is the one where we began to realize we were going to want more original music, but at that time we scored a lot of it with the library music that we had. And so I did relatively small amounts of composing for that particular piece. It's a very kind of gothic, back from the dead revenge story. And it had a very classic, almost 50s Hammer film style to it. And George chose music that reflected that. What I did primarily on that was come up with stings and scares. When the father comes out of the grave, when the grave falls on Ed Harris's head, when Carrie Nye is killed, when the hand comes up out of the grave the first time and kills Vivica Lindfors. Those are all stings and terror score that I created that was tailor-made for that. Otherwise, most of that particular story is scored with the Capitol Music Library.
0: Production music libraries were a way that film companies could quickly score their films without needing to hire a composer. They would contact the library, describe what sort of music they needed, for example, suspense, action, exotic locations, and the library would then send them out a selection of music to listen to. It would then be a case of matching up the right bits of music with suitable scenes in the film. George had originally used the Capitol Music Library for his film Night of the Living Dead, and he naturally had a soft spot for their collection, which had also been used in a lot of low-budget sci-fi and horror films from the 1950s. The next story, The Lonesome Death of Geordie Verrill, would capture some of this atmosphere.
1: What I did for that was create all the sound effects around the meteor and the growth on Geordie Verrill, more atmospherics than anything else.

0: Shorty Barrel was such a, you know, a kind of an idiot savant, and he was basically not a comic character, but a pathetic character in a way, and so we leavened that out with a kind of comic score. So the music had a was very kind of funny.
1: Oh, you done it now, Shorty Barrel? You monkhead!
2: $200 for a broken media, Mr. Bell. You must be joking. I wouldn't give you 2 cents.
3: Shorty Barrel, lunkhead. Barrel luck's always in. You spell that kind of luck B-A-D.
0: You know, and I put in the old kind of almost like a theremin type of sound for the meteor and the things that were going on, hearkening back again to that old 50s kind of sci-fi score.
4: The theremin that John is talking about was a special electronic instrument, a very early one, taking its name from its Soviet inventor, Lev Terman. It was first used in movies by the Russian composer Shostakovich, way back in 1931, in a movie called Odd Nine.

but the theremin would become most well known in the 1950s, when the composer Bernard Herrmann used it in The Day the Earth Stood Still, linking it forever with the sound of alien invaders.

0: The next story, Something to Tide You Over, would musically tap into something much older still, a 19th century minstrel song that many of us will know from watching Warner Brothers cartoons as kids, with Foghorn Leghorn strutting across the screen, whistling it as a melody.
1: Tide You Over was one that I was given very early on because it had a more contemporary feel to it, and George was not happy at all with the different library tracks that we tried out on it. They all made it feel too retro, too old-fashioned, and he wanted something that was much more contemporary. He also wanted it to have a kind of sickly romantic feel to it. So I came up with this theme that used the Camptown Races, which was being whistled throughout the piece.
0: John took this creative cue from the character of Richard, who's whistling it on the beach before burying Harry up to his head in the sand.
2: Harry, the maiden fair is waiting for her knight in shining corduroy. Come on!
0: And then later again, while he's having a shower, after Harry has been drowned. John completely transformed it into something new. He
1: twisted it around a little bit, made it minor key, made it augmented in a way that was kind of creepy at the same time, had a very kind of dark beauty to it.

use one library track a little bit for the comfort point scenes when he's driving out to the beach. And what I did there, because it had, again, that kind of romantic, almost soap opera-y feel to it, and what I could do with that is take elements of the music and weave in the Prophet 5 and kind of seamlessly come out of that library stock music into something that was original. And then, of course, we created a very rhythmatic editing style for when the ghosts attack, when they actually come back to life and come and get Leslie Nielsen in his house. And I created, we call them the bongs, a very rhythmic, almost death knell kind of bong that would go along with these cuts. And over top of that would be this distorted melody of the Camptown Races that Leslie Nielsen had been whistling, that then became sort of the harbinger of his ultimate demise.

0: But it was John's music for the next story, The Crate, that was to be an absolute stunner. Set at the fictional Horlicks University, featured a voracious nightmare in a box, and a sinister plot with all the hallmarks of an Edgar Allan Poe story.
1: The Crate is perhaps the most classical story of them all. It has a very traditional, classical style, and so I wanted to give it a piece of music that sort of accompanied that. It's about professors in a college town, and they play chess. They're very sophisticated and erudite. And so the music really, I wanted to reflect that. So it has this kind of faux classical piano sonata type feel to it. At first, Fritz Weaver and the janitor open the crate, and there is the stings and scares when Fluffy emerges and kills the janitor.
2: Something shiny. It looks like a couple of emeralds.
3: Go!
1: And then Fritz Weaver goes home and tells Hal Holbrook about it, and Hal Holbrook suddenly sees his opportunity to get rid of the shrew of a wife he has. And so he comes down and starts cleaning up in order to lure his wife to her death. He has to get that monster in its crate moved into under the steps and clean up all the blood and the gore all around there before she gets there, because he's left a note for her to come. So it has an ascending scale of chordal progression there, because it also increases in tempo. It starts off very sort of slow and stating the theme, and then the closer he gets to knowing she's going to be there and the faster he has to work to clean up the blood, the chord progression starts to ascend and the tempo picks up.

used an interval called the Diabolus in Musica, which is an 11th musical interval, which is a particularly unnerving and not pleasant to hear kind of musical interval. And so when we would cut to her, the strings would come in and they would slide within that interval.

0: The final story was the one to really put the creep in Creepshow. They're Creeping Up on You, starring veteran actor E.G. Marshall, contained one of the most shocking endings for kids watching this back in the day. It also had a very distinctive droning soundtrack created by John, where he tapped into one of his favourite films as a kid.
1: You know, I've always loved composers like Berez, John Cage, people like that, and one of the most influential film scores that I've ever heard was the score for Forbidden Planet, which was hugely influential on me. And it, of course, is nothing but tone generation. It's not, you wouldn't even call it sort of musical in any kind of melodic sense, although it's incredibly powerful as a film score.

0: when we were talking about what we would do for this particular episode, it's got this very sterile environment that E.G. Marshall lives in, and it's all about him kind of running his empire, Howard Hughes, like from a citadel where he just controls it all electronically. But the idea is that he is so disconnected from humanity through technology that he can live in this penthouse and run his empire.
1: Heads are going to roll. I promise you that. Oh, yes. Hello, that you, White?
0: Furthermore, he wants to live in a hermetically sealed environment that is clean, free of germs and bugs, as he talks about. And so instead of scoring it traditionally, we decided to create a sound that would reflect that, which would be nothing but electronics, nothing but sound that had nothing to do with any kind of traditional instrumentation or melody. And again, the Prophet 5, I was able to generate very strange electronic imagery, if you will, with this that we could continue to ramp up as the piece went on, so it became more and more prevalent. Especially with the appearances of any kind of cockroach. The music actually became, in my mind, the sound of the bugs coming, and until finally they invade completely. You hear it a little bit throughout the early part of it. You'll hear this buzzing kind of noise. You're wondering where it's coming from, and then all of a sudden, out of the corner of your eye, you'll see a bug. You'll see a roach, and he either goes after it or he kills it or whatever. And then it starts to happen more and more until finally they're coming from everywhere and he can't stop them and control them. And then finally they just come en masse, and then the whole thing goes crazy.

when it came time to write title music for the movie, George and I talked about it a lot in terms of what it should be. And I settled on this idea that because it was a kind of a comic book score, there should be something lyrical, almost seductive about the music, and in a way almost childlike. And that was the genesis of the theme that you hear repeated, and that is the opening title music, which I then reprised for the end title. But the difference was that I was able to find a way to incorporate different themes. If you listen carefully, you'll hear a piece of every one of the stories reprised in the end title music.

0: The difference between the way I worked with George and the way I worked on the scores for my own films is that because I was involved in the production all the way through, I was writing almost while the movie was being made, which was a great thing to be able to do. And I was involved in post, all through post. Unfortunately, in the world of today, most scores, and this is even true going back some years, the composer is brought in really at the last minute and shown the movie and asked to write the music. It's a rare occasion that the composer and the director have an ability to collaborate prior to the movie actually being finished. I had that kind of relationship with George, which was beneficial to the movies, I think. I guess in that way, it's kind of hard to say which piece I like the best. There are parts of even Creeping Up on You that I think are interesting sonically. The Crate would be the piece that's the most musically accomplished, although I think that the main and end title music is also, I'm very proud of that. It's very original. It is my own style. The Crate, I was definitely aping a kind of classical style, which I think was successful, but the main and end title is probably a little bit more original. There's a part of Tide You Over, which I think is very beautiful, almost lush, romantic theme that's being played over these two people who are buried up to their necks and are drowning. But it's still very beautiful.
1: John's greatest talent is for creating emotionally heart-wrenching music, as well as being able to create a feeling of light hope and mystery.
0: You know, shocks and stings are fine, but it's more interesting and complex if the music is a bit of a contrast to what's going on the screen. As long as it's moving you emotionally, that's the most important point.

You've been listening to John Harrison and the music of Creepshow. Thanks to Michelle DiBucci, Richard P. Rubenstein, Roy Donga, Sharif Hansa, Andy Rubb, and Sean Roger. And most of all, thanks to Sean Park, who encouraged me to get to the end. I was helped by the research of Paul Gagne and Randall D. Larson. This was made by IJ Wilson as part of the Halloween listening party on FOTW Radio.

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2: 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Of blood? No? Okay. 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

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Happy Halloween!

deep down, you're the kind of a gal I've been saving for, the kind I've been saving for. 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And how? 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

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And then, oh, I mean right then you're feeling devilish.

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0: Why don't you go in there? Come out of there, boy. Don't you know that house is Hanny's?
1: An old deserted mansion on an old forgotten road where the better ghosts and goblins always hang out. One night they threw a party in a manor a la mode, and they cordially invited all the gang out. At a dark, bewitching hour, when the fun was loud and hearty, a notorious wallflower became the life of the party. The spooks were having their midnight fling. The merrymaking was in full swing. This rigged themselves into a cheerful twang when the skeleton in the closet started to dance. Now a goblin giggled with fiendish glee. A shout rang out from a big banshee. Amazement was in every ghostly glance when the skeleton in the closet started to dance. All the witches were in stitches while his steps made rhythmic thumps, and they nearly dropped their broomsticks when he tried to do the bumps. You never heard such an ugly laughter.

deliver your souls or people from the bondage of self and purify them from all attachment to anything besides me. Remembrance of me cleanses all things from defilement, and could you but perceive it? Intone, my servant, the verses of love that have been received by thee. Let the sweetness of thy melody rekindle thine own soul and attract the hearts of all men. Whoso resideth in the privacy of his chamber, the verses revealed by love, the scattering.

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Oh.

Ben,

Section 1 of the Book of Halloween by Ruth Edna Kelly. This is a LibriVox recording. All LibriVox recordings are in the public domain. Chapter 1. Sun Worship, the Sources of Halloween. If we could ask one of the old world pagans whom he revered as his greatest gods, he would be sure to name among them the sun god, calling him Apollo if he were a Greek, if an Egyptian, Horus or Osiris, if of Norway, Sol, if of Peru, Bochica. As the sun is the center of the physical universe, so all primitive peoples made it the hub about which their religion revolved, nearly always believing it a living person to whom they could say prayers and offer sacrifices, who directed their lives and destinies, and could even snatch men from earthly existence to dwell for a time with him, as it draws the water from lakes and seas. In believing this, they followed an instinct of all early peoples, a desire to make persons of the great powers of nature, such as the world of growing things, mountains and water, the sun, moon and stars, and a wish for these gods they had made to take an interest in and be a part of their daily life. The next step was making stories about them to account for what was seen. So arose myths and legends. The sun has always marked out work time and rest, divided the year into winter idleness, seed time, growth, and harvest. It has always been responsible for all the beauty and goodness of the earth. It is itself splendid to look upon. It goes away and stays longer and longer, leaving the land in cold and gloom. It returns, bringing the long, fair days and resurrection of spring. A Japanese legend tells how the hidden sun was lured out by an image made of a copper plate, with saplings radiating from it like sunbeams, and a fire kindled, dancing and prayers. And round the sun in North America, the Cherokees believed they brought the sun back upon its northward path by the same means of arousing its curiosity, so that it would come out to see its counterpart and find out what was going on. All the more important church festivals are survivals of old rites to the sun. How many times the church has decanted the new wine of Christianity into the old bottles of heathendom. Yuletide, the pagan Christmas, celebrated the sun's turning north, and the old midsummer holiday is still kept in Ireland and on the continent as St. John's Day by the lighting of bonfires and a dance about them from east to west as the sun appears to move. Pagan Halloween, at the end of summer, was a time of grief for the decline of the sun's glory, as well as a harvest festival of thanksgiving to him for having ripened the grain and fruit, as we formerly had husking bees when the ears had been gathered, and now keep our own thanksgiving by eating of our winter store in praise of God who gives us our increase. Pomona, the Roman goddess of fruit, lends us the harvest elements of Halloween. The Celtic day of summer's end was a time when spirits, mostly evil, were abroad. The gods whom Christ dethroned joined the ill-omened throng. The church festivals of All Saints and All Souls coming at the same time of year, the 1st of November, contributed the idea of the return of the dead, and the Teutonic May Eve assemblage of witches brought its hags and their attendant beasts to help celebrate the night of October 31st. End of chapter 1.

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2: The Field by Chris Lambert. Oran blinked his large, hollow eyes slowly, stroking his smooth pate into wakefulness. He had not slept very well the night before, the excitement too great. The chattering with his brother Rusty in the bunk below had gone on too late. They had talked of the revels, the food, the songs, the drinking, and the harvest. Oran looked down at Rusty, his wide smile open, jagged teeth framing the darkness within a tremendous snorting snore escaping the void. Oran swung his stick legs over the side of the bunk, jumping down to the floor with little more than a creak, he lolloped over to the cabinet. After a rummage, he pulled up his dungarees, fixing the straps over his shoulders with a flick of his twig fingers. He pulled the door open, allowing it to slam behind him, reveling in the audible groan from Rusty's bunk. He should have been getting up anyway. It was feast day, after all. Mother was in the kitchen cutting up smoked otter into thin round slices. Pepper was ground onto them before they were thrown into a pan with some mushrooms, onions, and grated hazel root. Mother beamed at her son. Breakfast? Oran sat at the table, allowing Mother to serve the mixture straight onto his plate. He smacked his lips in anticipation, and after a quick prayer to the Harvest King, he started to munch, his rough teeth dancing in the light from the window. The huge front door swung open. A large figure stood in silhouette, thick oak arms crooked at the elbow, with spindly branch fingers wrapped around the haft of an enormous pole, atop of which sat a fearsome curved blade, dripping with mud and green and red.
3: "Morning, father,"
2: smiled Oran as he stuffed another forkful of otter into his maw.
3: "Morning, son,"
2: grinned Father, giving the stalk on top of Oran's head an affectionate tug. He placed his scythe against the door and took his wife in his arms, rubbing his smooth, round face against hers.
3: "I love feast day,"
2: he said, giving her tree trunk behind an affectionate pat.
3: "Oh, Gord, not in front of Oran."
2: Father looked down at his son and winked a hollow eye. He sat down, pulled a plate from the pile, grabbing a knife and fork, alert and expectant. Mother swept breakfast from pan to plate.
3: "Say when,"
2: she sang. Father sat watching the slices of smoked otter, mushroom, onions and grated hazel root pile onto his plate, allowing the pan to be emptied and never saying when.
3: "You're such a greedy one," Mother warbled,
2: giving him a playful smack across the back of his golden skull. Between mouthfuls, Father checked with Oran on his chores for the day.
3: "Check the paddock first."
4: "Yes, Father."
3: "And help Rusty clean out the stalls."
4: "I will."
3: "Once you've done that, then..." He paused for effect. "Then you will need to go to the field."
4: "Yes."
2: Oran had not been expecting this. He was happy to do the usual chores, mundane though they were, because it was feast day. However, to go to the field on today of all days was something else altogether.
3: "Yes," Father confirmed. "I completely trust you to make the right choice."
4: "Really?"
2: Oran beamed.
3: "Really. So bring me the 3 finest you can find. I want no blemishes, no rotten patches. Give them a good clean all over."
4: "Yes, Father, I will, Father."
2: Rusty stumbled into the kitchen. He yawned.
5: "Is there anything left for breakfast?"
3: "You're up late," sniffed Father. "Why can't you be more like Oran?"
4: "You need to clean out the stalls," Oran grinned.
2: Rusty groaned and kicked the chair, causing his foot to come loose and spin under the table. Mother tutted, whilst Father reached down to find the lost block.
3: "You're such a klutz, Rusty,"
2: Mother said, hammering the block back onto the bottom of his leg. Oran skipped out of the house. He ran, his knees sweeping high into the air while his 4 elbows clicked and his arms windmilled in messy arcs. The paddock gate was open, the grass within empty. Oran sighed,
3: sweeping his empty-eyed gaze across the grazing meadow. He could see Vortex the stallion clipping at the grass on the brow of the hill. Oran put two twig fingers between his orange teeth and blew hard. Vortex lifted his marrow head, blinking his vacant eyes before lowering his head to the inviting blades again. Oran grabbed a rope from the fence and lolloped over to the horse in 20 long strides. Vortex trotted away, his birch hooves kicking up little clods of earth, his dark green head shaking, hemp tail swishing against this rough log behind. Oran looped the rope carefully, creeping to where Vortex stood, chewing on clover and dandelion leaves. "Gently now," Oran whispered, reaching out his hand of twig, gently brushing against its flank. Vortex whinnied. Keeping one hand on the flank, gently stroking, he guided the loop over Vortex's nose, between its marrow ears, before pulling it tight around the branch that was the horse's neck. Vortex stiffened against the rope, pulling back. Oran strained, twig fingers squeezing tight. He widened his stance, bracing himself against the pressure, all the time softly singing a calming song to the irritated, marrow-headed mule. "Softly, softly we come. Feast day will be here. Dance and sing till night is done and dawn brings dreary cheer. Tramp the leaves, light the fires, hold the candles high. Draw the curtains, let all hush, feasting day is nigh." But it was to no avail. Vortex pulled hard, rearing onto its hind branches. Oran could feel his Hessian jacket tearing and the knots holding his arms to his shoulders stretching. Vortex snorted, furiously jumping to the right. A creak was followed by a snap as the rope, the twig hands, and Oran's arms were swept from him, trailing on the dark earth as Vortex galloped furiously back to the paddock. Oran stumbled, collapsing to the mud, mouth full of soil. He sighed, rolling onto his back. The clouds swam languorously past, threatening drizzle. With a groan, as his root muscles strained to pull and stretch, he managed to sit upright. Oran spat the damp earth out of his mouth, pulled up his knees and creaked to his feet, precarious and wobbling without his arms to counterbalance. He slumped after the disgruntled horse. Even though he had temporarily lost his arms, Oran was determined not to allow Vortex's bad behaviour to ruin feast day. As he reached the paddock, Vortex was happily munching at the grass, his crudely cut marrow mouth opening and closing in stiff, clapping movements. The clumps of grass were guided by tendrils in his hollowed branch throat, down his bramble gullet, coming to rest in the hollow beech trunk belly. Oran kicked the gate closed, pushing the bolt across with his birch branch thigh. He stalked over to the stalls. Rusty was filling his second wheelbarrow with marrow horse manure. Several lanterns were lit, casting feeble yellow light into the dung-caked corners. Rusty looked up as Oran pushed the door open with his foot and laughed. His broad mouth opened wide and a cruel cackle escaped his mouth, the kind of cackle only a brother can make. Oran frowned. "Any chance of a hand?" Rusty guffawed. Oran tutted, turning and stamping back to the paddock. Rusty leant his shovel against the wall before following in his brother's wake. The twig fingers were still gripping the rope tightly. Vortex padded towards Oran and Rusty, the arms gently dragging on the floor behind him. Vortex pushed his nose into Oran's chest, nuzzling his willow ribs. "Don't think you'll get around me that easily," he growled. Vortex blinked his doleful, roughly carved eyes at him, while Rusty pried the resisting twig fingers of each hand away from the ropes. Oran waited patiently while Rusty tied his arms back to his shoulders with ivy twine. Oran gave an experimental shrug, bent his arms at each elbow, flexed his fingers and whispered an appreciative "thank you" to his brother. Rusty smiled, patting Oran on the back. He turned, making his way back to the stable. Oran made sure the paddock gate was fastened tight before running after his brother. They worked for a good 2 hours, cleaning out the stalls, adding the manure to the pile in the yard. They sang songs and told exciting stories. Stories of farmers lost in dark furrows, of candles snuffed, of spirits unkind and mysteries cruel. They chatted of the feast, of the delights of the table and the incredible tastes, the hot, sweet, thick scarlet wine, the tender meat boiled off the bone, the soul cakes and ghost scones, the loose-toothed sponges and phantom crumpets. They wondered what Father would wear. They spoke of what was needed to complete their own costumes. Oran needed more rat bones, whilst Rusty still needed to add red feathers to his mad dustman headdress. Oran hung the shovel on its hook. Father said I could choose them this year. Rusty goggled, his eyes wide, his mouth open.
4: Really?
3: Really. Three of the finest. No blemishes, no rotten patches.
4: That's great,
3: Rusty said, betraying his jealousy as his head dropped. You can help if you like. Rusty raised his head slowly.
4: I can.
3: It's getting on. What with my arms and the state of these stalls, you help me. I'll need your help anyway. Rusty nodded, a broad grin lighting up his burnished orange face. The two brothers strode to the shed, grabbing a wheelbarrow and a saw. They skipped past the paddock and the grazing meadow. As they approached the field, the morning was slowly turning to afternoon. Father was in the field. They could see his great round-headed silhouette towering above the myriad stakes planted in straight rows across the field. He stood with a bucket and ladle, stirring the rat mince mulch whilst studying the face of the figure on the stake nearest to him. The man's face was wet, tears dripping from wide, bloodshot eyes. Father lifted the spoon of brown gloop to his own mouth, licking his uneven teeth with a seedy tongue.
6: "Tasty," he cajoled. "Eat."
3: The man tried to turn his head, but the ropes held him fast, biting into his forehead. He was fastened to the stake by rough, thick twine around his shoulders and chest, his wrists and stomach, his ankles and shins. A vast mound of dung lay at the base of the stake. Father reached out his twig fingers, prying the man's reluctant mouth open, his other hand forcing the spoon, with rat mulch dripping from it, inside.
6: "Chew," he commanded.
3: The man spat the mixture from his mouth, some of it spattering onto Father's enormous face. Father sighed. He turned, noting his son's eager approach.
6: "Boys, can you pass me the piping bag?"
3: Oran ran forward, grabbing the black rubber sack from Father's barrow. Father smiled in thanks and spooned several scoops of mulch into the bag.
6: "Oran, could you?"
3: Oran nodded, stepping into the dung, holding the man's mouth open. Father pushed the funnel into the man's mouth, past the tongue, past the tonsils. The man gagged. Father gave him a reassuring pat on the head before squeezing the bag, sending the mulch down.
6: "Not all of them chew, son."
3: Oran nodded, concentrating on keeping the man's mouth open. When the bag was empty, Father pulled the bag back with a lightning movement. The man coughed, but the food stayed down. Father patted him on the head again, muttering soft, comforting words before moving on to the next steak. Oran gazed at the magnificent figure of his father, gargantuan head balanced on oak-beam shoulders, master of the farm. As Father snapped his head to look at his sons, the boy on the stake next to him wearily munched at the spoonful of mulch, eyes lifeless.
6: "Go on, lads," roared Father. "The days are wasting."
3: Rusty and Oran nodded excitedly and began to make their way through the rows of stakes. They stopped at each figure, examining the faces and bodies in great detail. Some of the people struggled as they approached, others stiffened and clamped their eyes shut or stood limp against their bonds, eyes glazed, mouths open and drooling. Oran clucked and shushed as he approached each stake, whilst Rusty pulled a tape measure from his pocket, measuring each face from chin to forehead. They moved from stake to stake, growing more despondent with every new discovery. For this head was too small. This head was too bruised. This head was cut and bleeding. This head was too thin. This head was too wrinkled. This head was leaking pus. This head had no teeth. This head was long dead. Eventually, after three rows had been discounted, they happened upon one that made Oran scream for joy.
4: "Long white hair! Look, Rusty!"
3: Rusty bounded over, and the two of them gazed in wonder at this woman with long white hair. Her skin was young, smooth and pink, but her hair a shock of pure white. Her hair hung lank and sticky across her face, but there was no mistaking what a fine decoration it would make. Rusty and Oran hugged in delight. This could be the centerpiece. They chattered and giggled. Oran pulled the saw from the barrow, whilst Rusty held the struggling head still. There was a short cry, followed by a gurgle. Oran found himself cutting through the bone quickly. So quickly, in fact, the blade cut into the wood of the stake behind. While Rusty was placing the head gently in the barrow, Oran struggled to pull the saw from the wood, staggering back after one final successful tug. The fourth row bore more fruit. Before long, Rusty and Oran were dancing back to the shed with three magnificent heads gently bouncing inside the barrow. Rusty washed the hair of each head, wiping the faces clean, painting each face with a lacquer to make them shine in the light of the feast day candles. Oran pushed in the eyes, hollowed out the insides, scraping away at the tendrils of flesh and brain with a special serrated scoop. He placed the innards in a pot for Mother as she wanted to make some viscera biscuits and found that grey matter added a real crunch after it had been deep fried. It was starting to get dark. The feast was approaching. Three head plates were retrieved from the cupboard, a candle placed on each central spike and the neck fitted to the special spiked rim around the middle. Rusty forced open each mouth, placing a metal mesh inside, between the jaw and the roof of the mouth. This would keep it open to let the light shine forth. They walked with each plate to the kitchen. Mother clapped her hands at the sight of the fat man's head in the window. She chortled with glee at the young lad's bearded chops on the sideboard. When she saw the white-haired woman, her locks trailing across the table, decorated so neatly with flower and bone, she danced with delight, kissing both of her sons on the tops of their smooth pumpkin pates.
7: "Light the candles! Light the candles!" Mother sang.
3: And so it was that after Father swept in, embracing Mother and praising the boys on their excellent choices, the family settled down for a delightful feast. They sang songs and listened to Father's tales. Outside, the moon shone bright and all was quiet, save for the moaning and feeble cries from the field. It was a wonderful feast day.
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8: Hello, I'm Daniel Schweiger, the soundtrack editor of ifmagazine.com and filmmusicmag.com. And with me is Barry DeVorzin, the composer of the eerie and jolting synthesizer score for the cult movie Night of the Creeps. Now, when you scored the film in 1986, there was a real boom in synth soundtracks where composers like yourself, Jerry Goldsmith, and Maurice Jarre were all finding a new voice for themselves in electronic music. Now, how did synths appeal to you, and do you think you had an identifiable sound when it came to that style of composing?
9: Well, the synthesizer offered you so many ways to go. You know, you could use your orchestral and rhythmic experience and introduce new sounds that no one has ever heard. So you could, in some cases, emulate or recreate brass or strings, but more importantly, you could introduce textures and sounds that no one has heard. And so that's what made synthesizers so interesting for the composer.
8: Now tell us, how did Night of the Creeps come your way?
9: A friend of mine, Larry Gordon, who was a very successful producer, and I did a lot of movies for him, Dillinger, Hard Times, and The Warriors. His brother Chuck Gordon was one of the producers on the picture. I think it probably came through that, you know, because Chuck knew that I did a lot of music for Larry and thought I might be a good fit for this movie.
8: What was your reaction when you first saw the film, especially with the black and white prologue that took place in the 1950s, and you yourself had gotten your start writing songs in the 1950s?
9: I just thought it was great. I thought it was unique and fun and a great spoof on those kind of horror movies. And I just thought it would be fun to do.
8: Would you describe the score as a combination of science fiction and horror?
9: Very definitely. Very definitely. It was, and here again, eeriness, the horror, scary music, woven into just moments, you know, of personal relationships.
8: Do you remember what your initial talks with Fred were about how he wanted the score to sound, what he wanted the score to do?
9: Yeah, I think his concept was very much in the style that he did the movie. He wanted people to be scared, but at the same time entertained. He wanted a mix of reality with not so believable. And I think that that's what the picture is all about. It just goes back and forth between being believable and, hey, we're just having fun with you, you know. And that's not so easy to do. And I think he pulled it off. And I hope I helped him pull it off.
8: Now, how did you arrive at your decision to score Night of the Creeps electronically?
9: Well, that's a natural. I mean, you know, all those little squiggly things running around. I mean, synthesizers were made for those things, you know, and that was an easy one.
8: Now, if Night of the Creeps has a standout character, it's the wisecracking detective Ray Cameron, who's played by Tom Atkins. How did you want to capture his attitude from your score to the Duke Ellington standard that Ray is listening to as he's trying to commit suicide before the kids come knocking?
9: Well, you know, without a doubt, he was my favorite character in the picture. I mean, this guy was great. And it was just totally in character to be listening to Ellington. You know, it was just, that was his character. You know, a Mike Hammer, you know, kind of guy. So that was pretty obvious.
8: Now, your score for Night of the Creeps, not only does it function as music, but it often functions as sound effects. How did you find the skittering, insect-like music to play the creeps, from them running across the grass to them exploding from people's heads?
9: Well, you know, that was just an interesting marriage between sound effects and music. I love sound effects. When you have certain sound effects and you can just kind of make music almost an overlay to those sound effects, it really is fun, and it creates a very eerie, spacey, alien sound. You have the sound effect to listen to, and then, you know, you have all kinds of textures and synthesizers to and overlays of those textures just to give you a very interesting sound for the creeps. The creeps had a starring role in the movie, and you certainly had to respect that and create something that would be consistent and play them skittering around and attacking and slithering and high, you know, that was a very important part of the musical score. You used the creeps, and then you used the other music to, you know, to underscore the characters, the relationships, and the moments.
8: Night of the Creeps was among the many notable scores you've contributed to such action, science fiction, and horror projects like The Warriors, Looker, The Exorcist 3, and V, The Final Battle. What kind of musical impact do you think you've made on the genre?
9: Well, I think there are many, many composers that are far more talented as film composers than I am. And I'm not being falsely humble, you know. I think if I've made any contribution, it was to be one of the first innovators to bring popular music and rock music into the score. I'm not talking about songs now. I'm talking about using those textures, those ideas in the score itself. You know, whether it's The Warriors or SWAT, it's just bringing contemporary music into scoring films. And I, at the time, there weren't many people doing that. There were a lot of people in rock and roll, but very few people in rock and roll that knew how to score a film. I think at the time, most scores in television were very brat, and most scores in motion pictures were for the most part, orchestral. And I just kind of introduced a more contemporary approach, and if you will, awoke that monster that became shows like Miami Vice and and so many other movies where the score itself, you know, was made up of contemporary music and approaches and textures. And I'd like to think I had something to do with starting that movement.
8: In the end, why do you think that Night of the Creeps has become a cult film for so many years, and what do you think about having your score for it finally released?
9: Well, sounds like a great idea to me. I can understand why it has become a cult movie, because it was fun. You know, people like to be entertained, and Lord knows with everything that's going on in the world right now, we need to be entertained. So if you can see a kind of tongue-in-cheek horror movie, that's fun. That's entertaining. It has a little bit of something for everybody. For me, obviously, to have the soundtrack re-released is good news. I'm very pleased that you guys think it should be released.

0: Goth Days Revisited.
1: Here I am, getting off the train in the rag trade suburb of Sydenham. My good friend Melanie had sent me a flyer for a band night, and when I had first looked at it, I'd been excited to think that it was some kind of Halloween party. But looking at it a bit closer, with the black design and some of the symbols, it occurred to me that it was a goth night. I hadn't been a goth back in the day, but I had certainly rubbed shoulders with them. I had been what you might call a metalhead, an indie music fan, a raver, and finally, a company employee, forsaking all other subcultures for the rewards of adult life. Anyway, regardless of all of this, I finally found the venue and was walking down the high-walled driveway of an old warehouse when a young guy suddenly stepped out of the shadows to intercept me. "Hey mate, you've come too far," he said. "The gastropub's next door." No, isn't this the Halloween night?" And I fished out the printed out ticket from my back pocket. For a moment, he stared at it in disbelief. Yeah, it is. Go through the doors and down the corridor." "Thanks, mate." The moment I was inside, I felt pleased that I had made the effort to dress up. There were so many beautiful women around, dressed in black, all with carefully tailored makeup. Of course, there were guys too, all handsomely dressed, like they'd stepped out of a Bram Stoker novel. With a chemical fog swirling around my feet, I walked over to the bar and bought a beer, and then came to the edge of a dance floor and sat down in a plastic seat next to the sound desk. I felt like I had gone back in time, back into the 90s. There was the barest of lighting, just a strobe light and a smoke machine. There were already many people dancing. I watched a girl with long brown hair twirl at the center of the dance floor, her corduroy skirt flaring out and the silhouette of cat's ears poking above her hairline. In a delusion as old as time, I imagined myself dancing with her, and it was as if she knew what I was thinking, as she suddenly spun round and looked at me. I was horrified, expecting dagger eyes that only women not happy with you can give. But to my surprise, she smiled, and then spun back round, rocking her head back and forth with the beat of the music. I sat there drinking my beer like an idiot. I didn't really know what that smile had meant. I went to the bar and bought another beer, and sheepishly came back to the same spot. She was still there dancing, and looked around again, smiling the moment she made eye contact. The dial on my hope meter went up, and drinking as much of the beer as I could in one go, I stood up, and unbelievably, I started dancing towards her. But something felt fundamentally wrong. Usually I wasn't bad at dancing. Both my parents had liked going out when they were young, and it was perhaps something I'd inherited from them, a love of music and a decent sense of rhythm. But as I moved towards her, I felt like a drunken puppet with strings all the wrong length. I momentarily leant against an iron girder, and the thought suddenly hit me that your body always tells the truth. I could maybe dress up and pretend to be a goth, maybe even fool some of them, but my limbs would not let me complete the lie. Yet the girl did not seem to mind. She kept smiling at me and dancing very magically. And even though she was wearing large black boots with massive rubber soles, she was bouncing in small circles, and I was pleasantly surprised to suddenly realize she was moving not away from me, but towards me. We met face on, grinning, dancing, looking down at our feet, and then looking back up to see what the other was doing, to steal a few more details about who and what we were. I knew she was watching me carefully, even though she was very good at hiding it. I was trying to mirror some of her elegant arm movements as I danced. "I'm going to get a drink," she said. "Do you want one? Huh? I'm going to get a drink. What would you like? I don't mind. Whatever you're having. Cool." I watched her go off to the bar, and the bartender who had served me earlier, in a cold and stoic manner, was friendly and chatty with her. She returned with two plastic cups and handed one to me. I was still dancing awkwardly, but I was feeling very pleased with myself. The night now had, a pregnant feeling of promise about it. I think the drink was a Jaeger bomb, as it had that herby taste about it. But it was down the hatch in no time, as I smiled and laughed and threw my hands up in the air, the girl nodding approvingly, as she also grinned with pleasure, pumping her fists up and down. This was turning out to be one of the best nights of my 40s.

0: should have come as no surprise to me when suddenly I felt the music go into a shuffle like a steam train around my head. I looked up at the speakers mounted high up with the fans and wondered how they could generate such a magnificent sound effect. There was a fresh blast from the smoke machine and the flickering strobe came on. I saw the girl moving in front of me like a sequence from a photo shoot, her leg going up in the flash of light, and then in the next bright flash, it was back on the floor. My hands were jerking in front of me in a very disconnected way, and my thoughts too were skipping in a wonky way across the lake of my attention before plinking into the murky depths. Simon, you've been really stupid. You know your drink could have been spiked. But it was too late. I fell headfirst into the swirling fog, like falling through a thick cloud, and then hitting the ground below at a violent speed. When I came to, I found that someone had rolled me onto my back as I was looking up at the dark ceiling of the warehouse at a forgotten sticker for a brand of Swiss cheese in the corner. And that was the last normal thing I would see. For as the fog on the floor began to clear, I could see that there was a chalk circle drawn around me, filled with lots of different symbols that I recognised from back in my metal days. I couldn't move at all. All I could do was glance around and see all the faces of the club standing around me now, the goths from the olden days and the new ones from this side of the century, all with a common bond, a genuine feeling for something that allowed their limbs to move in harmony, where mine did not, and they had noticed. And then I saw the girl I'd been dancing with. She was no longer smiling, and the look on her face was worse than anything I could have imagined. Yet I couldn't turn away. The stoic bartender stepped up beside her and handed her a long knife.
1: Death to midlife crises, death to those who rave, death to all the hypocrites who want to steal us from our graves. Death to midlife crises, death to those who rave.
0: I had fooled nobody. They had seen right through me from the moment I had shown up in the driveway. Yet strangely enough, I was glad that I had not accidentally ended up next door, even though I would have now been safe and sound. For you see, I think the goths are wrong about me. A bit of me might have been fake, and yes, on the prowl. Yet the feeling I'd had in their company tonight was one of the best I'd had in 20 years. A bit of me was just like them, human sacrifice or not. Well, one thing I cannot say is that tonight's been boring. You've been listening to Goth Days Revisited, written and read by IJ Wilson. The additional voices were thanks to my family. Thanks for listening.

Section 1 of the Book of Halloween by Ruth Edna Kelly. This is a LibriVox recording. All LibriVox recordings are in the public domain. Chapter 1. Sun Worship, the Sources of Halloween. If we could ask one of the old world pagans whom he revered as his greatest gods, he would be sure to name among them the sun god, calling him Apollo if he were a Greek, if an Egyptian, Horus or Osiris, if of Norway, Sol, if of Peru, Bochica. As the sun is the center of the physical universe, so all primitive peoples made it the hub about which their religion revolved, nearly always believing it a living person to whom they could say prayers and offer sacrifices, who directed their lives and destinies, and could even snatch men from earthly existence to dwell for a time with him, as it draws the water from lakes and seas. In believing this, they followed an instinct of all early peoples, a desire to make persons of the great powers of nature, such as the world of growing things, mountains and water, the sun, moon and stars, and a wish for these gods they had made to take an interest in and be a part of their daily life. The next step was making stories about them to account for what was seen. So arose myths and legends. The sun has always marked out work time and rest, divided the year into winter idleness, seed time, growth, and harvest. It has always been responsible for all the beauty and goodness of the earth. It is itself splendid to look upon. It goes away and stays longer and longer, leaving the land in cold and gloom. It returns, bringing the long, fair days and resurrection of spring. A Japanese legend tells how the hidden sun was lured out by an image made of a copper plate, with saplings radiating from it like sunbeams, and a fire kindled, dancing and prayers. And round the sun in North America, the Cherokees believed they brought the sun back upon its northward path by the same means of arousing its curiosity, so that it would come out to see its counterpart and find out what was going on. All the more important church festivals are survivals of old rites to the sun. How many times the church has decanted the new wine of Christianity into the old bottles of heathendom? Yuletide, the pagan Christmas, celebrated the sun's turning north, and the old midsummer holiday is still kept in Ireland and on the continent as St. John's Day by the lighting of bonfires and a dance about them from east to west as the sun appears to move. Pagan Halloween, at the end of summer, was a time of grief for the decline of the sun's glory, as well as a harvest festival of thanksgiving to him for having ripened the grain and fruit, as we formerly had husking bees when the ears had been gathered, and now keep our own thanksgiving by eating of our winter store in praise of God who gives us our increase. Pomona, the Roman goddess of fruit, lends us the harvest elements of Halloween. The Celtic day of summer's end was a time when spirits, mostly evil, were abroad. The gods whom Christ dethroned joined the ill-omened throng. The church festivals of All Saints and All Souls coming at the same time of year, the 1st of November, contributed the idea of the return of the dead, and the Teutonic May Eve assemblage of witches brought its hags and their attendant beasts to help celebrate the night of October 31st. End of chapter 1.

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